0: flashing like lightning through the sky. 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
1: We live in a world in a day and age where the truth seems to be up for grabs. As I watch and listen to the news each day and read my newspaper as I do, what I see is a whole bunch of people clamouring for the right to declare that their truth is true. Things aren't as simple anymore as they used to be. Hi, I'm Bernie Diamond. Thanks so much for joining me again on Christianity Works. Today we're going to take a look at the power of two simple things, truth and sacrifice, in a world where black and white has turned into 50 shades of grey. Two simple, powerful things, truth and sacrifice. So as we share this time together today, my prayer is that God will speak powerfully into your life by His Spirit and His Word. A couple of thousand years ago, when he was torn between the demands of justice and the demands of a crowd baying for Jesus' blood, a man by the name of Pontius Pilate asked this question: what is truth? That, as it turned out, is a very good question. And if Pilate was still around today and asked that same question again, he'd be right there up with the issues of the times. Truth used to be considered something that's absolute. It's either true or it isn't. But these days, it's become a fluid concept. Your truth is your truth, and my truth is my truth. And if it works for you, buddy, that's great. Go for it. But don't try to foist your truth on me. And that last statement has become the mantra of our times as it supports the 21st century ideology of pluralism. Have you ever wondered exactly what pluralism is? Well, my dictionary tells me that it's a theory or a system where two or more states or groups or principles or sources of authority can coexist. Pluralism is a religious doctrine of the times. In fact, it's the religious doctrine of the times. And the moment you step over its boundaries, the moment you insist on absolute truth, you're considered a conservative, a bigot, an extremist. There are all sorts of stereotypes and labels to describe someone who commits the most heinous crime of this time by insisting that truth, far from being relative and pluralistic, is absolute. Consider the assertions of atheism and secularism towards the Christian faith. How dare you insist that your God exists, or that he's the only God, or that the outdated morals of the Bible apply to us today? How dare you insist that Jesus is the only way? How dare you? And so, confronted with what today seems like a relentless onslaught on the very foundations of their faith, Christians around the world, and yes, even churches around the world, they're getting a bit wobbly about their God and who he is and what he stands for. Christians are retreating from the marketplace of thought and debate and legislation and culture into enclaves to protect their faith. A bit, it seems, like Custer's last stand, circling the wagons for one last time. But oddly enough, there are still places in this world where truth is absolute, objective, and immovable. Let's start with my dictionary, which tells me that something is true if it is in accordance with fact or reality, if it's real and actual, accurate and exact. The Bible definition of truth, at least, hasn't changed. And there's another place where you find absolute truth, or at least where you expect to find absolute truth. And that place is in our courts. I remember some years ago when I was engaged as an expert witness in a civil litigation in the Supreme Court. I was asked to give my expert opinion on the failure of the implementation of a very large and complex information technology system based on my review of some 1.1 million project documents in discovery. And as I wrote my expert report, all of 600,000 words, and worked with the lawyers on the case, they were consistently challenging my conclusions. Prove it, they said. The court requires you not just to say something, but if you say it, to demonstrate that it's actually true based on the evidence in those discovered documents. But in our society, in our culture, people have somehow successfully managed to water down the truth, to turn black and white into 50 shades of grey, in order to justify every perversion and evil under the sun. So here I am. I believe in Jesus. I believe that one day he will return to judge the living and the dead. I believe that I have the free gift of eternal life because Jesus died for me to pay for my sins, and he rose again to give me a new life. Those are the things I hold dear and true, and yet the world wants to hound me down and tell me that I'm not being liberal enough or open-minded enough or pluralistic enough. While all at the same time, the world is going to hell in a handbag and tearing itself apart through the evil and the strife and the morals that are destroying families, that are robbing children of love and tearing communities and nations apart. What exactly do I do with all of that? Well, those people need to hear about Jesus, but they're shouting me down. They don't want to listen. Isn't that how many Christians think? Isn't that what's going through so many hearts and minds? So what's the answer? Well, the answer quite simply is this, that despite the fact that the world rejects the God of the Bible, which, by the way, is nothing new, after all, they crucified Jesus, right? God's word is still true. Jesus will still return. Jesus will judge the living and the dead, and that compels you and me and anyone else who believes in Jesus to get out there and share his truth, the truth of freedom and salvation in Christ alone, with a world that's headed for the judgment of God. But how do you do that when they don't want to hear? Well, actually, the Bible tells us exactly how. Ephesians 4:12-15. We must no longer be children tossed to and fro and blown about by every wind of doctrine, by people's trickery, by their craftiness in deceitful scheming. But speaking the truth in love, we must grow up in every way to him who is the head, into Christ. And again, 2 Timothy 2:24-26. The Lord's servant must not be quarrelsome, but kindly to everyone, an apt teacher, patient, correcting opponents with gentleness. God may perhaps grant that they will repent and come to know the truth, and that they may escape from the snare of the devil, having been held captive by him to do his will. See, the answer is to speak the truth in love and correct with gentleness. I've heard so many Christians out there condemning the world and shouting hatred at people. Hey, Jesus never did that. In fact, those so-called Christians are no better than the gun-toting, bomb-throwing extremists of other religions. The way to change the world is to speak the truth in love. God's unwavering, unchanging, unfailing truth. Speak it in love so that God may perhaps grant that some will repent and come to a knowledge of the truth. His truth, the one truth that saves. There have been so many times in history where groupthink has taken over and evil has reigned and all, or almost all, were led astray. Look at the Nazi regime that sparked World War II. Go back as far as the Roman Empire, whose symbology and methods Hitler drew on. Time and time and time again, people like lemmings have flocked together only to plunge to their death and destruction. And as I said the other week on the program, all that is required for evil to prosper is for good men and good women to stand idly by and do nothing and say nothing. Well, if you and I believe in Jesus, that's just not an option for us. Jesus said, I am the way, the truth and the life, and no one comes to the Father except through me. John 14:6. And then to prove it, he died for you. He died for me so that his truth written in his blood would be spoken into our hearts through the love of sacrifice. There, right there, is the model, the approach for us to follow. To speak the truth in love, to correct with gentleness, not with guile and hatred and vitriol and finger-pointing and condemnation as some do, but with love, the sublime love that is so vividly painted on that cross in crimson red in the blood of Jesus. And no matter how dark the thoughts and beliefs and practices of our times may become, all that it needs is one small glimmer, one small flame to shed the light of the truth into this world. And that one small glimmer, that one small flame, that's you. I'm Bernie Diamond, and we'll continue with today's message in just a moment. If God's stirring you up inside and you know that he's speaking to you, then you can listen to this message again, indeed all of our messages in this series called When the Lion Roars, online at ChristianityWorks.com. 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And while you're there, you can have instant access to my daily e-devotional, a scripture verse, some words of inspiration and hope and encouragement delivered to your inbox each weekday. 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And remember, no matter how loud or how angry is the shout of this world against your God, against your Jesus, your King is on his throne. Your King reigns, and his truth and his love are the flame that burn in your heart. You have a part to play in his mighty plan. Yeah, you. And when it comes to that part that God has for you to play in this world, nothing so testifies to the truth and the power and the objective reality of the love of God in Jesus Christ as a believer, a disciple who is prepared to sacrifice their whole life for the sake of sharing that good news, that gospel, with another. Well, a few weeks back, we kicked off a series of messages called When the Lion Roars, because despite all the terrible things going on in this world, despite the attacks on our faith and on the God of the Bible, despite how hopeless things may appear as global events of terrorism and of secularism and of all the other isms under the sun sweep the globe, one day, it will all come to an end. One day, the Lion of Judah, Jesus, will roar. One day, he will return to judge the living and the dead, and those who have placed their faith in him will have eternal life and live in glory. That's an objective fact. How do I know? Because that's exactly what Jesus says will happen. That's exactly what the Bible says will happen. It is a desperate world hurtling towards judgment that has rejected the God of the Bible, that has rejected the truth of the Bible, that has rejected the love of Jesus. When God speaks, you know, it's not advice, it's not an opinion, it's truth. Well, God has spoken. He's spoken to us through his Son, who is the way and the truth and the life. He's the only way, he's the only truth, and he's the only life. And it's only when we know that truth that the truth can set us free. Yesterday on the program, we spent a bit of time taking a look at the reality of the objective truth of God in the face of today's relativism and pluralism and secularism and whatever other ism you'd like to name. The question is, though, how exactly do we get that truth across to a world that's intent on going to hell in a handbag? Well, you might recall that we talked about speaking the truth in love and correcting people in gentleness rather than trying to ram truth down their throat. Love is the key because love always ultimately triumphs over evil. Love is the only thing that will defeat Satan in this world. Love is the only thing that will woo the lost to Jesus. Love is what triumphed over evil on the cross of Christ and set you and me free to live out eternity with our God. Love is the key, because love rings true to us, made as we are in the image of God, who the Bible tells us is love. Love attests to the truth, and nothing attests more to love, in turn, than sacrifice. If you love someone, I mean truly love them, then you will sacrifice for them. And when you do that, the reality of that love will ultimately soften the hardest of hearts. Exactly what Jesus not only said, but did. John chapter 15, verses 13 to 17. No one, he said, has greater love than this, than to lay down your life for a friend. You are my friends if you do what I command you. I don't call you servants any longer because the servant doesn't know what the master's doing, but I've called you friends because I've made known to you everything that I've heard from my Father. You didn't choose me, I chose you. And I appointed you to go and bear fruit, fruit that will last, so that the Father will give you whatever you ask for in my name. I am giving you these commands so that you may love one another. And with those words, Jesus went to the cross, willingly and without complaint, to die for you and me. His disciples, each one of them, so far as we know, ended up dying terrible deaths. Peter, Paul, John, and all the others were all martyred because they proclaimed the risen Christ and salvation in him alone, the life eternal that is only available in Jesus. Now, do you imagine for one minute that those guys would have laid down their lives for a lie? No. They experienced the love of God through the crucified and then the risen Jesus. And then out of that love, they poured their own lives out to the very end, to the very last drop, to tell others about him. Love testifies to the truth. It declares that the truth is true. And sacrifice testifies to that love. And that, my friend, is the key that opens even the hardest heart. When you and I are prepared to sacrifice our lives for the difficult people who curse us, who reject our faith, who belittle us for believing in Jesus, when you and I are prepared to lay down our lives for those people, even whilst they sin against us, just as Jesus laid down his life for us while we were still sinners against him, then and only then will we be a part of God's great plan to win the world back to him. Is it hard? Absolutely it is. That's why Jesus said it wasn't about hanging on to our own lives, because if we live life like that,

Then he will speak to them in his wrath and terrify them in his fury, saying, the revelations and all the terrorisms and all the evil events that this world has conjured up. Your king reigns, and one day the Lion of Judah will roar in judgment. In the meantime, to those who love Jesus, those who have set their hearts like flint,

Christianity Works icon there, please, to request your free copy of the book the very last week that it'll be available to you as an e-booklet. Just click on the link, pop it a few seconds. It's that easy. Again, it's Christianity Works.

I can preach until I'm blue in the face. I can preach the best, most powerful sermon that has ever been preached since Jesus. But if my life doesn't back up what I say, then it's completely worthless. And the same is true of you. The first, the most important, the only sermon that you and I preach that will ever really matter is the sermon we preach with our lives. And when we're filled with the Holy Spirit,

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And I would love to send you a free copy. But as I said earlier, this is the very last week it'll be available as a free gift. 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And while you're there, don't forget that you can have

0: walking in step with Him, there is peace, there is tranquility, there is contentment, there is joy, there is satisfaction. Troubles, heartaches, trials, burdens, yes, but beneath all that, I'm learning how to trust Him, I'm getting insight, seeing things I've never seen before, know a different way to help somebody. In other words, when you're walking in step with Him, listen carefully, you cannot lose. You cannot lose walking in step with Him.
1: Do you have that kind of peace, tranquility, and joy that Dr. Stanley just mentioned? If not, you may be out of step with God. Today on In Touch, the teaching ministry of Dr. Charles Stanley, you'll be challenged to make a practice of aligning your life with Christ's life. Here's Dr. Stanley's message to lay the groundwork for walking in step with God.
0: Have you noticed if you're walking with someone rather briskly and you're walking in step with each other, it seems to be easier to walk, more freely, more pleasurably? There's just something about walking in step, and then somebody gets out of step, and just psychologically, something just happens on the inside of you. Well, the same thing is true when you and I are talking about walking with God, walking with the Lord Jesus Christ. Walking with Him, in step with Him, is one thing. Out of step is something entirely different. And I want you to turn to the fourth chapter of Ephesians, and this is where I want us to begin in this message. And I want us just to read those first three verses of that chapter. And while you're turning there, the first three chapters of Ephesians is all about what God has done for us in our salvation experience, and then the awesome spiritual treasures that are ours as a result of that. Then when he comes to the fourth chapter, he talks about how we're to live. How we're to live on the basis of two things, who we are and what we have. Who we are followers of Jesus Christ, and what we have is we have Him living on the inside of us, living His life in and through us. And throughout Paul's epistles, he's reminding us that we're in Christ and He's in us and He's working and living His life out through us. And so when he begins his fourth chapter, this is the reason he says, therefore, based on those first two things, therefore I, the prisoner of the Lord, implore you, plead with you to walk in a manner with which you've been called. Gentleness, with patience, showing tolerance. Now, that doesn't mean just tolerating somebody. It means making allowances for their mistakes and so forth, for one another in love, being diligent to preserve the unity of the Spirit in the bond of peace. Now, a lot of things we could say about the rest of that passage, but what I want us to look at primarily is this whole issue of walking in step with God. Now, we talk about walking with Him, and we say, well, I know He's walking with me because He says He'll never leave me nor forsake me. It's one thing for me to be saved. It's something else for me to walk in obedience to the Lord, in step with Him, which is what that's all about, and in a relationship with Him that makes it possible for me to enjoy life. God did not mean for us not to enjoy life. That is, righteousness and holiness doesn't mean you stop enjoying life. Righteousness and holiness and obedience, those three together make up the key to living a life that is enjoyable and is fruitful and so forth. So, in light of that, I want us to notice two or three things. And the first one, I want to clarify this whole meaning of the idea of walk. For example, when Paul uses that word, here's what it means. It means to walk about. Peripateo is a Greek word, which means to walk about. And what he's talking about is the way we live our life. And so when he says in this passage here, he says, I implore you to walk about, that is, to walk in a manner that is worthy of the calling with which you've been called, so that our lifestyle, this is what he's talking about, how do we live our life? And if I should ask you this morning, is your lifestyle one in which you are daily walking in step with the Lord as He gives you guidance and leadership in your life? Are you out of step with Him? That is, who are you in step with? So when he talks about walking here, he's talking about your lifestyle. And he says many things about walking here, but I want you to notice that first of all. And then notice what he says here when he says, in keeping with the calling with which you've been called. Now, somebody says, well, God's never called me. I'm not a preacher. I'm not this. I'm not that. That's not what he's talking about. The truth is, all of us have been called. You wouldn't be sitting here, more than likely, if you were not. And there are really four calls that God issues to everyone.

every person. And the first call is a call to salvation. And that's what he's doing in a person's life when they get under conviction. They don't know what's happening in their life and they can't figure it all out and so forth. So he's calling them to salvation. The second calling, once they're saved, is a call to sanctification, which means to live a godly life. It is something that happens once and for all at salvation. That is, he sets us apart as a child of God for the purpose of God. And secondly, it is a cleansing process that goes on continually. And the third calling is a call to service. There's nowhere in the Bible that God says, well, now that you're saved, relax. But he talks about our serving him. So the third call is a call to service. The fourth call is a call to accountability. And that is not only accountability in this life, but accountability of the judgment. So we all have those four calls. So I want to ask you this morning, have you heard the call to be saved and surrendered to him? Secondly, have you heard the call to sanctification, and that is to live a godly life? You say, I haven't heard that, then you weren't listening, because that began the moment you were saved. The third call is a call to service. You say, I haven't heard that one either. You haven't been listening. There's no such thing as God calling a believer to sit down and do nothing for the kingdom of God, when the way he gets the gospel to the world is through us. And the call to accountability, that's the call most folks don't want to think about. Accountability, that's way out yonder in the future somewhere. The truth is, you and I are accountable to him every single day of our life for all of our words and actions and deeds. And so when he says in this passage, when he says, therefore, I, the prisoner of the Lord, speaking there because he is in prison, he says, implore you to walk in a manner worthy of the calling with which you've been called. That is, when you look at who called you,

are representatives of His. We're ambassadors of Jesus Christ on this earth. And when He says in this passage that we're to walk in a manner that is worthy of who we are, then think about what we do. We represent Him. We're His ambassadors. We speak for Him. That is, He's left us here in order to do what? To live out in this life, a life, listen, that looks like His. You say, oh, I can never look like Jesus. We're not talking about physical. We're talking about something that's far more impressive, far more powerful than a human physical fleshly body. We are to walk in such a manner that our character, conversation, and conduct is so much like His that somebody can't miss Him who lives inside of us. Living the Christian life, and you hear me say this often, is serious business. We're ambassadors of the Son of God. We represent the Lord Jesus Christ. And when He says, I implore you to walk that way, He says it's essential, it's who we are. And if you'll think about this, we are an extension of His life. He's in heaven. We are exhibitions of His love when we love other people. We're demonstrations of His power when God works through your life and my life in the life of someone else. So we are very important in the eyes of God. And it's not a matter of prideful importance. It's a matter of submission to His will and allowing Him to live and work within us. So in order for all that to happen, you and I have to learn how to walk in step with Him. It's easy just to walk around. But to walk in step with someone, you keep cadence with them and so forth. And there is something, and the next time you take a walk, your husband or wife or friend, and you all take a little brisk walk, you just remember, when you're walking in cadence with the other person, it's easier. When you are here and they're back there somewhere, it's a whole different story. So I would ask you this morning, that being true, how is your walk with the Lord Jesus Christ? Could you say, man, I'm in a mess. I'm stumbling all over the place. I don't know where I am. I think sometimes I'm running in God's backyard and I'm up here. I don't know where I am in life. Well, I want you to listen carefully because I'm going to help you if you let me. I want to show you how you can walk in step with the Lord Jesus Christ. And it's pleasant and it's wonderful. And it's exciting. And you know, once you start walking in step with Him, you will never be satisfied walking out of step with Him. Because the truth is, all of us this morning are walking in one of two ways. I'm in step or I'm out of step. And so only you can decide that, and it's not for someone else to tell you what that's all about as far as your personal life's concerned. So let's think about what does that kind of walk look like? And as Paul says, when you walk in step with Him, your life is going to look different. In fact, he says in the 6th chapter of Romans, he said, once you and I trust Jesus as our Savior, we begin to do what? To walk in newness of life, not like we used to walk. We're not walking in step with the ones we used to walk in step with. It's a new kind of life. And somewhere along the way, I think a lot of believers have forgotten the fact that it's a new kind of life. What makes it so new is this, that now it's not God up yonder and me down here doing the best I can. It's Jesus living on the inside of us through the Holy Spirit and doing what? He's the one who's living it out through us. You say, well, if He's going to do it, I don't have any responsibility. Oh, yes, I do. I have the responsibility to believe what He says, trust what He says, His promises, and to obey Him. So the big question is, this is what I want to spend the rest of the time on. What do I have to do to walk in step with the Lord? Now, I could give you a lot of sentences and explain this, that, and that, and so forth. I'm only going to give you 6 words. 6 words, all it takes. Now, is it easy? I didn't say that. I said it was just 6 words. If you and I will practice these 6 words, we will walk, listen, in harmony, in concert with, in a way that you and I can say, sure, I'm in step with God. I'm not arguing with Him. Don't have things in my life that shouldn't be there. But I want to just lay these out for you to think about, if you will. And the first word is surrender. Now, this is where, for most people, it all begins and stops because they don't want to surrender themselves to God. But this is the first step. That is, if I'm going to walk in step with the Lord Jesus Christ, I must surrender my life to Him. That settles the issue, that now I acknowledge that, listen, that He's the one who's giving the direction about which way we're going. When He says to the left, we go to the left. When He says to the right, we go to the right. In

Step with him means, listen, I'm following him. Now, following him doesn't mean he's out yonder somewhere, but he and I are walking in step with each other. But before I can do that, I have to surrender my will to him, my desires to him. It's what he wants. Now, he's the one who's leading. So it comes to him out of surrender. And when you think about, well, what am I going to surrender? Well, it's not a matter of what you're going to surrender. It's, listen, the biggest problem we have is not things, it's self. Self-will. What is it I must surrender to him? I must surrender my rights to myself and say, now, I'm going to walk a godly life. And in order to do that, Lord, here's my life. So the first one is surrender. Now, that's pretty evident. Now, the second word is sensitivity. Now, why do we say sensitivity? Very important. How are we going to walk in step with him if we don't listen to him? And I hear people, not too often, but and Christians who've been Christians a long time, well, I don't think I've ever heard God speak. Well, I can tell you right now, if you never hear God speak and you never hear him give you any direction for your life, then you're not walking in step with him. You can't walk in step with the Lord Jesus Christ and never listen to him.

That was, God doesn't say, report for duty. We report for duty and get direction. You have to learn to listen to him. And I wonder if you know how to listen to him. You say, well, I just come to church and I listen to the pastor preach and I think that's all that's needed. And so I just go from there. Well, let me tell you why that won't work. I can remember, I used to be in the Air Force ROTC when I was in college. And at some point in that period of time, we had lots of drills and so forth. And one of them was to march the rest of the company around the field. And so it came my time, and I'm going along doing fantastic, and all of a sudden something gets my attention. And the moment it got my attention, I got out of step. And I had to bring everything to a halt. It was very embarrassing to me. Because here's everybody else walking in step, I get out of step, and they get confused. And I think about how many times have I been out of step. Because something got my attention. Listen. That wasn't in the pathway in which Jesus may be leading me. And ask yourself the question, how many times have you been drawn away or something came along and got your attention? Next thing you know, you're heading another direction. You can't even believe you went in that direction. Got out of step. We get on our kids because we say, you're not listening. And the truth is, we do the same. You cannot walk in step with God until you learn to listen to him. You say, well, is that difficult? No.

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1: 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Number one. Number one.
2: Welcome to Serving Today, the program for pastors and church leaders. I'm Andrew Cook. I'm glad that we can be together once more. Witches and Mediums, the Spirit World series, continues. And Finding Calm in the Storm with Malcolm Ryan. Last time here on Serving Today, we saw in our series on the spirit world that we should not contact the living dead. Well, Graham Jones is with us again, and he's going to introduce a theme we're going to think about in this programme.
3: In the Old Testament, we see Saul, the first king of Israel, using a medium to contact prophet Samuel, who had died. And in the New Testament, on the Mount of Transfiguration, Jesus was talking with Moses and Elijah.
2: And how do these stories from the Bible tend to be understood in the context of our subject, which is the spirit world?
3: Some people, they read such stories and say that these stories mean that today they can consult a witch or a medium. They conclude it's all right to consult the dead. We need to pause and think a bit. When the Bible recounts a story of something that happened, it is telling us about a historical event. Some stories are there as an example for us to follow what the person did. Some stories are there to warn us not to do what the person did. The story of Saul consulting a medium teaches us not to consult the dead. Do not listen to Satan. The story of Jesus and his transfiguration teaches us to listen to Jesus Christ.
2: Okay, so let's start with Saul then.
3: We read the story of Saul in 1 Samuel chapter 28. Saul had been king of Israel for many years. Samuel, the prophet of God, who had been Saul's guide while he was king, has died. Let us read 1 Samuel chapter 28, verse 3.
2: Now Samuel was dead, and all Israel had mourned for him and buried him in his own town of Ramah. Saul had expelled the mediums and spiritists from the land.
3: Saul knows from God's law that mediums and spiritists are bad, and so he has expelled them from the land. But then the Philistines come and engage Saul and his army in battle. Let us continue reading in 1 Samuel 28, verses 5 to 7.
2: When Saul saw the Philistine army, he was afraid. Terror filled his heart. He inquired of the Lord, but the Lord did not answer him by dreams or Urim or prophets. Saul then said to his attendants, "Find me a woman who is a medium, so that I may go and inquire of her." "There is one in Endor," they said.
3: And so in 1 Samuel chapter 28, we read that Saul disguises himself, and he goes to the medium or witch at Endor. He asks her to bring up Samuel, so Saul can consult Samuel about the battle. Samuel appears and speaks to Saul. There are three things we can learn from this part of the story.
2: And what's the first of these?
3: This story teaches us, firstly, that it is sinful to cut yourself off from God's word. Saul had not been living an obedient life, and so God is not speaking to him. God is not answering his prayers. But Saul doesn't ask why he is under God's judgment. Saul doesn't repent of his sin and seek God's forgiveness. Saul doesn't even ask the prophets of God. And so Saul becomes so fearful of the Philistines, he decides to consult a medium. This is sinful. He knows it is sinful. He was the one who banished the mediums from the land. Saul is looking for Satan's help rather than God's help. This is why God says it is wrong to consult a witch or a medium. We can shut ourselves off from God's word. When we stop obeying the Lord, or when we turn our back on God and go our own way, we need to repent, to turn around. We need to seek God's forgiveness and humble ourselves before the Lord.

0: what's the next thing we can learn from the story of Saul and the witch at Endor?
1: Secondly, this story teaches us that it is sinful to consult the dead. In Deuteronomy chapter 18, verses 10 and 12, it says,
0: "Let no one be found among you who practices divination or sorcery, interprets omens, engages in witchcraft or casts spells, or who is a medium or spiritist, or who consults the dead. Anyone who does these things is detestable to the Lord."
1: Saul sought the advice of dead Samuel rather than seeking the living God. It is never right to consult the living dead. God is our only guide. Psalm 48 verse 14 says,
0: "For this God is our God for ever and ever. He will be our guide even to the end."
1: And thirdly, this story also teaches us that it's sinful to consult a medium or a witch. God's word is very clear on this. We see this in Leviticus chapter 19, verses 26 and 31.
0: "Do not practice divination or sorcery." And then verse 31, "Do not turn to mediums or seek out spiritists, for you will be defiled by them. I am the Lord your God."
1: And also in the book of Isaiah, chapter 8, verse 19.
0: "When men tell you to consult mediums and spiritists who whisper and mutter, should not a people inquire of their God? Why consult the dead on behalf of the living?"
1: When we consult witches or mediums or the living dead, we have turned our back on the living God and we come under his judgment. In Leviticus chapter 20, verse 6, the Lord says,
0: "I will set my face against the person who turns to mediums and spiritists to prostitute himself by following them, and I will cut him off from his people."
1: Saul had wanted to find comfort, but all he found was God's condemnation. Saul wanted to know about the future, but he knew this method of contacting a medium was sinful. It is sinful because God is the only one who knows the future. In Isaiah 46, verses 9 and 10, God says,
0: "Remember the former things, those of long ago. I am God, and there is no other. I am God, and there is none like me. I make known the end from the beginning, from ancient times, what is still to come."
1: The living God of heaven is the only one who knows the end from the beginning. Witches and mediums do not know the future. It is wrong to consult a witch or a medium. Sometimes people pretend to have special powers. I have a friend, Barak, who has now become a follower of the Lord Jesus. But formerly, Barak used to practice as a spiritist. He would discern the illnesses people have and things they wanted to know. He admits that he was a fraud, and he used these things to trick people to get money. But Barak also knows spiritists who do have evil powers. These things are very real. In this story of King Saul, it seems to me that God did send Samuel to speak to Saul. We see the witch is surprised when Samuel appears. What God says through Samuel is true and accurate. God tells Saul everything he has already said about Saul being under God's righteous judgment. And Samuel tells Saul what will happen in the future battle. So it seems to me that God may have sent Samuel back to speak to Saul.
0: And Graham, does this mean that we are to expect God to speak to us in this way?
1: No, not at all. This is very unusual for God to do this. It shows that Saul is condemned by God. God tells us not to consult a witch or a medium or the living dead. This story is a warning not to follow the path that Saul

0: and that in the battle with the Philistines, Saul and his sons would die. Saul is now even more fearful, and the story ends with him eating a meal that the medium has provided.
1: And we'll come back to this in our next programme to learn what this story has to teach us about the spirit world.

0: Malcolm Ryan joins us now in the series of Pastor Talks as he focuses our attention on the Lord Jesus.
1: In God's Word, the Bible, we read that one day Jesus and some of his disciples were in a boat out on the water. Then suddenly, without warning, a storm came up. In fact, the wind blew so hard and the waves were so high that the boat was swamped. Now, while the winds and the waves tossed this little boat about, Jesus was sleeping peacefully at the end of the boat. And his disciples weren't too pleased about this. So they woke Jesus and, with a sense of understandable urgency, asked, "Teacher, don't you care if we drown?" So what did Jesus do? He got up and spoke to the wind and the waves. With authority, he said, "Quiet, be still." And as soon as he spoke, the wind stopped blowing and the sea became calm. Then he turned to his disciples and asked, "Why are you so afraid? Do you still have no faith?" And so taken aback were they at what had happened, they said to each other, "Who is this? Even the wind and the waves obey him." Now sometimes there are sudden storms in our lives. It may be an illness, a family crisis, a financial problem. And during such times, the Lord Jesus can calm the storms of doubt and fear. Not that he always takes away the problem, but if we'll trust in him, he will give us peace in our hearts. What's more, he will stay with us all through the storm.
0: Thanks to Malcolm Ryan for that wonderful note of assurance to bring our time together to a close here on Serving Today. Don't forget, you can always contact us about anything you've heard. Our details will follow in just a few moments. So this is Andrew Cook saying goodbye. May you know Christ's presence as you serve him.

0: A well of mud.
1: Thinking Jeremiah was a traitor, the officials of Judah got permission from Zedekiah to put the prophet down an empty well. When he got to the bottom, he sunk down into the mud. Another official ran to the king and said, "This is wrong. The prophet will die in that well. He has no food or water." The king allowed the man to pull Jeremiah out of the well. Soon after that, the Babylonians broke through the walls and took the city. Zedekiah left Jerusalem during the night and tried to escape. The Babylonians chased him down, killed his sons, gouged out his eyes, and sent him to Babylon. They then totally destroyed the city. They demolished the temple, burnt all the houses, and broke down the walls. Nothing was left of the city except ruins. The army took all the people to Babylon, leaving only a few to tend the land. Someone told Nebuchadnezzar about Jeremiah. So the prophet was given the choice of being cared for in Babylon or staying in Judah.

0: Jeremiah decided to stay in Judah, so he was allowed to go back to his home. The Lord didn't forget about the official that had helped the prophet get out of the well of mud. God had watched over him and protected him. The Lord said to Jeremiah, "The day will come when I will raise up a righteous branch from the line of David. He'll be called the Lord our righteousness."
1: For more, go to BibleTelling.org.
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0: Peace be with you, listening friends. We greet you in the name of God, the Lord of peace, who wants everyone to understand and submit to the way of righteousness that he has established and have true peace with him forever. We are happy to be able to return today to present your program, The Way of Righteousness. In our last program, we saw the Lord Jesus multiply 5 loaves of bread and 2 fish to feed a crowd of more than 5,000 men. On the following day, a great crowd surrounded Jesus, but Jesus, who knew their hearts, said to them,
1: "You are looking for me because you ate the loaves and had your fill. Do not work for food that spoils, but for food that endures to eternal life. I am the bread of life. He who comes to me will never go hungry, and he who believes in me will never be thirsty."
0: Sadly, many people turned away and no longer followed Jesus because they valued the food that could nourish their bodies more than the food that could nourish their souls. But some continued to follow Jesus because they believed in their hearts that Jesus was the Holy One from God and the source of eternal life. Today we plan to continue in the Holy Gospel and see how Jesus was confronted by the religious rulers of the Jews and how the Jews were divided because of Jesus. Before we begin, it is helpful to know that the religious experts known as the Pharisees and most of the Jews followed the customs that they and their ancestors had established. For example, when they returned from a public place, they would not eat until they had washed themselves in a certain way. They also had many other traditions, such as how they were to wash cups, water pots, and kettles, so that they would be clean. Listen to what is written in the Gospel of Matthew, chapter 15. The scripture says,
1: "Then some Pharisees and teachers of the law came to Jesus from Jerusalem and asked, 'Why do your disciples break the tradition of the elders? They don't wash their hands before they eat.' Jesus replied, 'And why do you break the command of God for the sake of your tradition? For God said, "Honor your father and mother," and anyone who curses his father or mother must be put to death. But you say that if a man says to his father or mother, "Whatever help you might otherwise have received from me is a gift devoted to God," he is not to honor his father with it. Thus you nullify the word of God for the sake of your tradition. You hypocrites! Isaiah was right when he prophesied about you, "These people honor me with their lips, but their hearts are far from me. They worship me in vain. Their teachings are but rules taught by men."
0: Did you notice how Jesus exposed the hypocrisy of the Pharisees and the teachers of the law in front of everyone? The religious leaders were trying to be righteous before men, but the Lord Jesus knew what was in their hearts. Their hands, feet, and faces may have been clean, but their hearts were contaminated with sin. A clean heart is more important than clean hands. Ceremonial washings or ablutions do not purify the heart. If you have a cooking pot that is dirty on the inside, will merely washing the outside make the pot clean? No, it will not. Similarly, the religious ceremonies which the Jews followed could not remove the sin that was in their hearts. That is why Jesus said to them,
1: "You hypocrites! The prophet Isaiah was right when he prophesied about you. These people honor me with their lips, but their hearts are far from me. They worship me in vain. Their teachings are but rules taught by men." Then Jesus called the crowd to him and said, "Listen and understand. What goes into a man's mouth does not make him unclean, but what comes out of his mouth, that is what makes him unclean." Then the disciples came to him and asked, "Do you know that the Pharisees were offended when they heard this?" He replied, "Every plant that my heavenly Father has not planted will be pulled up by the roots. Leave them, they are blind guides. If a blind man leads a blind man, both will fall into a pit." Peter said, "Explain the parable to us." "Are you still so dull?" Jesus asked them. "Don't you see that whatever enters the mouth goes into the stomach and then out of the body? But the things that come out of the mouth come from the heart, and these make a man unclean. For out of the heart come evil thoughts, murder, adultery, sexual immorality, theft, false testimony, slander. These are what make a man unclean, but eating with unwashed hands does not make him unclean." Jesus left there and went along the Sea of Galilee. Then he went up on a mountainside and sat down. Great crowds came to him, bringing the lame, the blind, the crippled, the mute, and many others, and laid them at his feet, and he healed them. The people were amazed when they saw the mute speaking, the crippled made well, the lame walking, and the blind seeing, and they praised the God of Israel. After that, the Pharisees and Sadducees came to Jesus and tested him by asking him to show them a sign from heaven. He replied, "When evening comes, you say, 'It will be fair weather, for the sky is red,' and in the morning, 'Today it will be stormy, for the sky is red and overcast.' You know how to interpret the appearance of the sky, but you cannot interpret the signs of the times. A wicked and adulterous generation looks for a miraculous sign, but none will be given it except the sign of Jonah. For as Jonah was 3 days and 3 nights in the belly of a huge fish, so the Son of Man will be 3 days and 3 nights in the heart of the earth. The men of Nineveh will stand up at the judgment with this generation and condemn it, for they repented at the preaching of Jonah, and now one greater than Jonah is here."
0: Thus Jesus predicted that as the prophet Jonah was in the belly of the great fish for 3 days, similarly, Jesus would spend 3 days in the tomb. And as Jonah came out of the fish on the third day, Jesus would rise from the dead on the third day, thus giving an undeniable proof that he is the Messiah from heaven, the one who came to save us from the power of sin and death and hell. In the remaining time, let us continue in the gospel and see how the religious experts persisted in their unbelief. In the Gospel of John, chapter 7, the scripture says,
1: "After this, Jesus went around in Galilee, purposely staying away from Judea, because the Jews there were waiting to take his life. But when the Jewish Feast of Tabernacles was near, Jesus' brothers said to him, 'You ought to leave here and go to Judea, so that your disciples may see the miracles you do. No one who wants to become a public figure acts in secret. Since you are doing these things, show yourself to the world.' For even his own brothers did not believe in him. Therefore Jesus told them, 'The right time for me has not yet come. For you, any time is right. The world cannot hate you, but it hates me, because I testify that what it does is evil. You go to the feast. I am not yet going up to this feast, because for me the right time has not yet come.' Having said this, he stayed in Galilee. However, after his brothers had left for the feast, he went also, not publicly, but in secret. Now, at the feast, the Jews were watching for him and asking, 'Where is that man?' Among the crowds there was widespread whispering about him. Some said, 'He is a good man.' Others replied, 'No, he deceives the people.' But no one would say anything publicly about him for fear of the Jews. Not until halfway through the feast did Jesus go up into the temple courts and begin to teach. The Jews were amazed and asked, 'How did this man get such learning without having studied?' Jesus answered, 'My teaching is not my own. It comes from him who sent me. If anyone chooses to do God's will, he will find out whether my teaching comes from God or whether I speak on my own. Has not Moses given you the law? Yet not one of you keeps the law. Why are you trying to kill me?' 'You are demon-possessed,' the crowd answered. 'Who is trying to kill you?' Jesus said to them, 'I did one miracle, and you are all astonished. Yet because Moses gave you circumcision, though actually it did not come from Moses but from the patriarchs, you circumcise a child on the Sabbath. Now if a child can be circumcised on the Sabbath, so that the law of Moses may not be broken, why are you angry with me for healing the whole man on the Sabbath? Stop judging by mere appearances and make a right judgment.' At this they tried to seize him, but no one laid a hand on him, because his time had not yet come. Still, many in the crowd put their faith in him. They said, 'When the Christ comes, will he do more miraculous signs than this man?' The Pharisees heard the crowd whispering such things about him. Then the chief priests and the Pharisees sent temple guards to arrest him. On the last and greatest day of the feast, Jesus stood and said in a loud voice, "If anyone is thirsty, let him come to me and drink. Whoever believes in me, as the scripture has said, streams of living water will flow from within him." On hearing his words, some of the people said, "Surely this man is the prophet." Others said, "He is the Christ." Still others asked, "How can the Christ come from Galilee? Does not the scripture say that the Christ will come from David's family and from Bethlehem, the town where David lived?" Thus the people were divided because of Jesus. Some wanted to seize him, but no one laid a hand on him. Finally, the temple guards went back to the chief priests and Pharisees, who asked them, "Why didn't you bring him in?" "No one ever spoke the way this man does," the guards declared. "You mean he has deceived you also?" the Pharisees retorted. "Has any of the rulers or of the Pharisees believed in him?" "No, but this mob that knows nothing of the law, there is a curse on them." Nicodemus, who had gone to Jesus earlier and who was one of their own number, asked, "Does our law condemn a man without first hearing him to find out what he is doing?" They replied, "Are you from Galilee too? Look into it, and you will find that a prophet does not come out of Galilee." Then each went to his own home.
0: This is where we will stop today. We have seen how the priests, the teachers of the law, and the Pharisees harassed Jesus. They wanted to arrest him and have him put to death, but they could do nothing to him because the time which God planned for Jesus to die as a sacrifice for sin had not yet come. Sadly, most of the Jewish religious leaders had hard hearts. They despised Jesus, and they threatened to expel from the synagogue anyone who acknowledged that Jesus was the Messiah. Thus, there was a division among the crowd because of Jesus. No one would say anything openly about Jesus because they were afraid of the religious leaders and the priests. Secretly among themselves, some whispered, "He is a good man." Others retorted, "No, he deceives the people." The rest wondered, "When the Messiah comes, will he do more miraculous signs than this man?"
2: What do you say about Jesus? What do you think about him? Do you believe that Jesus is the Messiah of whom all the prophets have written? Or do you think that Jesus was just one of the prophets?
0: Let no one mislead you in this matter. Your destiny in the hereafter depends on your response to this question. Do you know who Jesus really is? Do you know why he came into the world? Listen to what Jesus said about himself.
1: "I am the way and the truth and the life. No one comes to God the Father except through me. For this reason I was born, and for this I came into the world, to testify to the truth. Everyone on the side of truth listens to me."
0: On whose side are you? Are you willing to side with the truth, even if it means being rejected by your own family? As the old African saying goes, "Whoever wants honey must brave the bees." The Lord Jesus said,
1: "Do not suppose that I have come to bring peace to the earth. I have come to turn a man against his father, a daughter against her mother, a daughter-in-law against her mother-in-law. A man's enemies will be the members of his own household. Anyone who loves his father or mother more than me is not worthy of me."
0: Thank you for listening. Join us next time when, God willing, we continue in the gospel to see how Jesus healed a man who was blind from birth. God bless you as you consider these words of Jesus the Messiah.
1: "Everyone on the side of truth listens to me."

0: 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Number one. Number one. Number one. Number
1: one. Number one. How do you do? Coming with us? We'll meet a man whose life was terribly scarred almost from the very beginning, and who lost every shred of self-respect. Yet even that battered man was given a new life when at last his heart and mind and life were unshackled. From Chicago, crossroads of America, the Pacific Garden Mission presents Unshackled, the unique trans.

0: dramatized by nationals in other languages. This global outreach has come to be, as some of those who listen have made it their business to help make it possible for others to hear the program that makes you face yourself and think. If a writer of fiction dared concoct a plot containing the particular elements of drama which pack the true story you're about to hear, such a writer would be reminded that he ought to control his imagination. Life just doesn't happen that way, he'd be told. But we'll have to disagree, and so will you after you've heard the true story of the man we're calling John Warden, right now on Unshackled.
1: Wait a minute. Sonia, shut up.
2: What's the matter with you?
1: I hear somebody in the kitchen. Maybe it's your husband.
2: You are a fool. He couldn't be home at this hour. Now, come on. Tell me another story like
1: there. Listen.
2: You're right. There is someone in my kitchen. I go see if it is that no good little brat of his. John, is that you out there stealing food again?
1: Get rid of the kid. Chase him out of here.
3: My name is John Warden. My stepmother was a hot-tempered Russian woman my dad married when he was awful drunk, even before the grass had started to sprout in my own dear gentle mother's grave. She deceived my dad and whipped me. I stood it for almost a year after Mom died, and then when I was just 9 years old, I ran away and headed straight for the railroad yards. For just a minute, I was scared as I stood there with the noisy, rattly train switching all around me. But I felt a big welt my stepmother had made in my face with a yardstick that morning, and I knew whatever lay ahead couldn't be worse than home was now that Mom was gone forever. So I dodged between two passenger trains and ran till I came to an empty freight car, and breathing a prayer that nobody saw me, I climbed inside.
4: Look out.
5: I didn't know anybody was in here.
4: Well, you know it now. Get off my foot.
5: Oh, sure, I'll get out.
4: Wait a minute, wait a minute. I don't want you to go.
5: You don't?
4: No. If I believed in God, I'd say this was the answer to a prayer. That is, if I prayed, which I don't. Here, sit down.
5: Okay.
4: Now then, Johnny, I suppose you're running away from home because your stepmother beat you. Your father's a drunkard and you didn't get love, understanding, or enough to eat.
5: Well, yeah. But how did you know? You called me Johnny. How did you know my name?
4: Hmm? That's your real name?
5: Yeah. Do you know my dad?
4: No. Just calm down. I call every little boy like you Johnny, that's all. And, well, tell me, son. Honest, didn't you get enough to eat at home?
5: No. I had to just about steal food in my mom's own kitchen. I mean, it used to be her kitchen.
4: Really have a stepmother, too, huh?
5: Yeah.
4: Did she make that ugly welt on your cheek, son?
5: Yeah, this morning.
4: Mother died, too, huh?
5: Yeah, about a year ago today. My dad's on a big drunk because of it.
4: Well, that's as good a reason as any to hang one on, I guess.
5: He says it makes him forget Mom. Gee, I wish I knew how to drink.
4: Johnny?
5: Yeah?
4: How'd you just like to throw in with me, travel with me, eat with me on the road, sleep with me, and work for me, learn about life from a man who knows? You're too young to be alone, kid. How about it?
5: You mean that?
4: Why, sure. You need me, Johnny, and I really could use you, too. Come on. Put her there, kid. My name's Steve. We're pals, huh?
5: Yeah. Sure we're pals, Steve.
4: I've always

0: old are you?
1: Nine.
0: Well, about another year or two, I'll teach you the gentleman's art of drinking. By that time, you'll be wanting to forget a few other things, too.
2: For the next 4 years, from my 9th to my 13th birthday, I traveled with Steve. Quite often, you'll see an older man and a kid bumming together, both wanting company. But the older man, making good use of the kid's willingness to work. Well, I worked hard for Steve, and he made good use of me, but we loved each other, too. And like he promised, on my 11th birthday, he taught me how to drink. And also, like he said, by then, I did have some other things I wanted to forget, even for just a night or a day. I was a good pupil, too. I learned to love the stuff in a big way and in a big hurry. I had a lot of chances to leave Steve, but I loved the old guy. He was the only human being who ever loved me outside of my own mother. But I began to see I'd better get on alone. I'd do better. And after we flopped that night in the same farmer's cornfield way on the other end of his land, I lay there a long time after Steve went to sleep, looking up at the stars and thinking.
1: I could get away right now. He won't wake up till the sun hits him. Oh, Steve's been good to me, the old coot. Oh, I wish I could go on sleeping and stop figuring anything. Maybe I'll get to be like Steve someday. He just goes along, living. I keep worrying.
0: What'd you say, son?
1: Oh, nothing, Steve. I'm just thinking out loud, I guess.
0: That's the most dangerous thing in the world, thinking. Never touch the stuff.

0: I never saw Steve again after the next afternoon when he was arrested in downtown Cleveland for panhandling and general disorderly conduct. I would have been arrested with him, only I could run fast. I went back to that same farmhouse where we'd been flopping in the South Cornfield the night before, and this time I got a regular job, $8 a month with room and board. I didn't mind the work, but I missed having a drink, and oh, how I miss Steve. Oh, I tried to act tough, but that craving for companionship and love, that caring about what happened to me, still hung on no matter how I tried to talk myself into believing I just didn't give a hoot. So I bummed back to my hometown of Buffalo, New York. Well, I hadn't laid eyes on my dad since I was 9 years old, and I kept hoping maybe he and I could, well, kind of throw in together. But when I finally found him and told him who I was, he glared at me with his bloodshot eyes for a minute, took another big drink, and said,
1: You were too good to live under my roof when you were a punk kid, huh? Now you're falling on your face trying to make it on your own. So fall. Who cares? My roof's too good for you. Now, you get out and sit out.
0: That did it. That snapped that thing in me that kept me caring about what happened to me. I curled up and died inside right then and there. And this time, when I went back out bumming, it was easier to do. I just drifted until 1917 when I went overseas with 132nd Infantry. And when they sent me home, back out on the road I went. And that was around 1920. And listen to me, unless you've actually experienced the thing I'm going to tell you, you can't know one-tenth of what it's like. So that's why I want you to listen close so you'll get some idea. For the next 28 years of my life, I lived like an animal in the filth and vice and suffering of Chicago's Skid Row. That life amounts to a day in and day out hunting like an animal after food for liquor. The one aim in my life for 28 years was to keep as numb as possible. Some days, I had as many as 4 spot jobs, passing bills, washing dishes, carrying signs, anything to make the price of a bottle. Sometimes I slept in style in 30-cent-a-night flop houses. Other nights I slept on the ground in the parks until chased away by the cops who knew me by my first name. Other bitter cold nights I stood up all night to keep life in my body. I can take you right now to alleys behind certain buildings in Chicago's Loop where human lives are saved every cold winter night by as many men as possible huddling around a hot air blower from the warm kitchens inside. Other nights I flopped in alleys, and then most likely I'd end up in jail.
2: Okay, Jim, we'll have to pick him up. He's out like a light.
1: Look at that. Warden again. Lost his teeth since we picked him up last. Didn't know him at first. You know, this guy's had more free lifts from us than any other bum in town. Okay, let's take him in.
0: At least it was warm in jail. But the work was drudgery and the whole sentence agony each time because it meant no liquor. Like I said, all the cops knew me by my first name. I was a fixture in Skid Row. I got so bitter inside and so filled with hate for everything and everybody, I used to like to sit on a curb on West Madison Street and put on a real Skid Row show for the tourists who went by with their eyes popping out the windows of the sightseeing buses.
3: Now, ladies and gentlemen, we're in the heart of Chicago's famous Skid Row. Just look out the windows of the bus and you'll see half-dazed drunken men looking up at you with bleary, bloodshot eyes. Yep, Chicago's famous Skid Row. The street of forgotten men.
0: I hated the world and everybody in it because I hated myself. All I cared about, all I cared about was the price of a bottle. One year I had 97 different jobs. 28 years alone in the heartbreakingest, loneliest part of a big, lonesome town. I hated everything, so I made fun of everything, especially the missions. Oh, when I was sick and needed a flop bed, I'd go into some mission, sit through the service, go to the altar, repeat what they said, pretend to pray, take my ticket for a bed that night, eat my fill, and get a night's sleep, beat it back out for the nearest saloon. Give me a beer.
1: Okay. Oh, hello, John. I ain't seen you for a couple of days.
0: Yeah, I caught a cold. Been over at a mission on Madison.
1: Yeah, nice and warm in that place, ain't it? With all that talk about hellfire, it ought to be warm, right?
0: They make me sick. Give me another one.
1: Okay. Coming right up. Say, what are they trying to make you do in those missions, John?
0: I don't know. Yeah, you sleep through a meeting. Then you go get saved.
1: Saved?
0: Yeah.
1: You got saved, John?
0: Yeah, a couple of dozen times.
1: Boy, you know, if you're saved, I would hate to be lost.
4: I'd hate to be lost. People say it. Very often don't seem to understand that they really are lost. Or there's the one who said, well, if I'm going to hell, I might as well go first class, and then laughed. That way lies disaster, just as it did for John. You'll hear what happened in his life in a moment. Just now, though, here's Harry Saulnier, who is superintendent of Pacific Garden Mission. Harry, I've heard John tell his story more than once during Saturday night testimony meetings at the old lighthouse.
5: Not only John, but many others. This is one of the reasons visitors especially like to come to Pacific Garden Mission on Saturday evening. You see, Saturday is testimony time. We have excellent music, but no one is allowed to preach. Instead, many of the men and women who were led to receive Christ at the old lighthouse come back to tell how it all happened.
4: There is something very touching and very real about hearing a person whose life has been a disaster telling the true story. Preaching and serious theological discussion can be powerful, but it's probable that the most effective of all evidence of the reality of the new birth is the simple, straightforward testimony of those whose lives have been transformed.
5: You and your church or other organization will find a Saturday visit to the old lighthouse is really inspiring. See one of these programs produced, tour the mission, enjoy a fellowship supper, and then attend the testimony meeting.
4: To arrange for your group to visit, write to Pacific Garden Mission, Chicago, Illinois, 60605. That's Pacific Garden Mission, Chicago, Illinois, 60605.
0: As the years dragged along one after another, somehow they dragged me along with them, along and down. Maybe you don't see how it was possible to get any lower, but I did. Until the year 1948 in March. March 2nd it was, I was in awful shape. I was down to 128 pounds, and my face and arms and legs were all swollen from a steady liquid diet of cheap wine. And I'd haunted the missions on Madison Street for years, so this time I decided I'd go to one I'd never been to before, the Pacific Garden Mission over on South State Street. Oh, I was sick. I thought I'd die before the service was over. But down inside me, that hard, bitter thing was still spewing out venom at the whole business about God. I was glad to find the old fella next to me felt the way I did about it all. I remember somebody playing an organ, and he said to me,
6: "All this talk makes me sick, don't it, you?"
0: Yeah, sicker than I already am.
6: That old organ junk's supposed to make us cry, make us think of our poor old gray-haired mothers. Is it making you think of your mother, Buster?
0: I wished he hadn't said that. I wish the guy up front would sit down and shut up about that prayer room they had back there somewhere, too. It got me curious. He'd talk a while about going to that room, and then the organ would play some more, and it got me more and more curious.

0: I wonder what's in that prayer room back there.
1: Oh, nothing.
0: I always went down front in the other places.
1: Some do and some don't.
0: I believe I'll go back to this room once.
1: What do you want to do that for, you Ben?
0: Yeah, I know. But maybe this is something different.
1: All the same. Some do and some don't. You really going back there?
0: Yeah. I've been all the other places where God is supposed to be. I'm going back and see if he's in that room.
2: Well, John, how do you feel?
0: Sick.
2: You've never been here to the Pacific Garden Mission before, have you?
0: I've been to all the rest, though. Didn't do no good. I went too far, I guess.
2: No one goes too far for the arm of Christ to reach, Johnny.
0: I thought maybe he might be here in this room. The fella talks so much about this prayer room.
2: He's here, John. He's in the other missions, too.
0: Oh, I said all the words before. I said I accepted him.

0: John, do you believe Christ can change your life? Can make you a new man? Do you believe he can do that?
1: I seen some guys he changed, yeah. I know he can do it. You reckon he could change me, though? I mean, I'm rotten. I've been rotten ever since I was 9 years old. You say he's here in this room?
0: Yes, John. Just call out to him and ask him to forgive you. Don't take my word for it. Try him yourself, right now. Go on.
1: Jesus. Jesus, you here? I said the words before lots of times, but I'm on the level this time. Come on in and clean me up, please. I'm dirty all through. And I'm awful tired.
2: Him that cometh unto me, I will in no wise cast out. Come unto me, John, and I will give you rest.
1: From what I've learned about his faithfulness since that night when I looked right into his eyes, I know he was in all those other missions, too. He was everywhere I was, wanting into my miserable life, on every rooftop where I slept, in every cornfield, in every jail, in every flophouse, in that old boxcar where I first met up with Steve so many years ago. I had just shut him out. But he's in now. He's in me, and I'm in him forever. And not only has he changed my life from agony to pure joy, he's supplying my every need, too. I got 2 good sets of teeth now, 2 pairs of spectacles, a good job, a nice apartment with all the furniture paid for, and a few $100 in a bank. A while ago, I was walking on the street on my way to work when I heard a car stop and a policeman I used to know came running up to me.
3: Hey, John! John Warden!
1: Yeah? Well, hello, Sergeant. I'm glad to see you.
3: You know, this I don't believe. I mean, I thought it was you, but Hartman and me, both of us said, let's stop the squad car and see. And I was just saying the other day, I wonder whatever happened to John Warden. We hadn't hauled you in for over 2 years.
1: How do I look like a new man?
3: Oh, yeah, you sure do. Hey, and that uniform. You're a special copper yourself, John. This is a miracle.
1: Yeah, look here. A new set of teeth, 2 pair of glasses. Got a wife and a home now, too.
3: You know, I don't get it.
1: Well, I was born all over again, Sergeant, from the inside. And I'm never going to have to bum or be lonesome anymore. I got a friend now for the first time in my life.
3: Yeah, he must be a friend to do all this for you. Tell me, John, who is he?
1: He's the Son of God, Sarge. Name is Jesus Christ.
3: You're kidding.
1: It may be hard to believe, knowing me as you did before. You just didn't keep watching. But John Warden and the Son of God are in this thing together. From now on.

The man we've called John Warden found in his new life a job that provided for his needs and for those of the wife that he found among his friends at Pacific Garden Mission. For many years, until the time when God called him home, John was a regular visitor at the old lighthouse. He was always ready to tell others what the Lord had done for him. And of course, that same transformed life can become reality for anyone who recognizes his or her need of a Savior and receives Christ. To counsel with someone who is concerned about you, feel free to get in touch with Pacific Garden Mission, Chicago, Illinois, 60605. 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In Britain or on the European continent, you may address Unshackled in care of Transworld Radio, Carolyn House, Croydon, England. 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

Take time this week to write and tell us that you're hearing Unshackled. And we hope that you'll also take time to write to the station you're now hearing and just say, thank you very much for Unshackled. Heard in the true story of the man we have given the name John Warden were Kirby Scott as John with Mary Skoll, Maurice D. Copeland, Herb Graham, and Harry Elders. Original music, Lucille Becker. Unshackled is produced and transcribed by Pacific Garden Mission to show through true stories that if your life is empty, it can be filled to overflowing. 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And if you need spiritual help now, you may call Pacific Garden Mission in Chicago at 922-1466.

During a recent trip to India, a profound difference between Indian culture and Western culture hit me between the eyes. The Indians are far more family and community oriented than we Westerners. Community is such a powerful thing, something about which we Westerners, living in so-called developed economies, frankly, have a lot to learn. Hi, I'm Bernie Diamond from ChristianityWorks.com. A few years back, a well-known loud footballer recorded a song called I Am an Individual. Yeah, we all are. But sometimes we take it too far. Yeah, we're all unique, but it's our combined uniqueness that makes for fantastic community. Can I ask you, what are you doing to serve your community, your neighbours, the local sports club, the owner's corporation in your apartment block, your church? Too many of us are in the business of cocooning ourselves, wrapping ourselves in comfort and safety, and we wonder, why has life lost its edge? Why is there no contentment and satisfaction? What are you doing to serve your community? Sometimes we feel the waves of discontent sweeping over our hearts. There's something going on, that one thing, whatever it is in your life, and it's robbing you of contentment. How do you get over that? How do you rediscover the contentment you once had? Bernie Diamond, and welcome to A Different Perspective. And today, we're going to try and find some answers to those questions as we conclude our series called The Road to Contentment. You've had that experience, right? Things are going along okay, but then something happens at home or at work, or maybe it's just something going on in your heart, and the contentment you once had, bingo, it's gone. Have you ever stubbed your toe? You know, whack, you hit your big toe on a brick or something, ouch, it hurts. The rest of your body's fine, your head's good, your eyes, your ears, your mouth, tick. Arms and legs, fine. Torso, nothing damaged, nothing hurting there. It's just this one little part of your body, your big toe, that is throbbing. And so despite the fact that every other part of you is fine, all your attention goes to your throbbing toe. And your sense of well-being has just evaporated in an instant. All the other good things that were going on around you are completely forgotten as you focus on your aching toe. Well, that's how it often is with our sense of contentment. You look around, the hilltops and the valleys, the nice sunny happy bits and the not-so-sunny unhappy bits, and your attention has this habit of focusing, of fixating, if you will, on the one thing that's not going well in your life. You've done it, I've done it. It's a really common thing that happens to us. If we weighed our whole life, all the blessings that God's given us in the overall scheme of things, we should be content. But you know, it's like that throbbing toe. We just can't get our minds off that one thing, and that one thing is robbing us of our contentment. It might be a bit of tension at work. Maybe you have a difficult boss or a peer who's been undermining you. Perhaps one of your children's going through a really difficult phase in their lives, or your wife or your husband isn't turning out to be all that you'd hoped for. Or maybe it's something really big and you feel like it's closing in on you, like you're in a dungeon. So what's the answer? How can you move from discontent to contentment? Well, I'd like to take you into a dungeon to show you how Paul and Silas did it. They'd healed a slave girl who had a spirit of divination, and as a result, people weren't too happy because the owners used to make money out of her. So the crowd joined in attacking them, and the magistrates had them stripped of their clothing and ordered them to be beaten with rods. After they'd given them a severe flogging, they threw them into prison and ordered the jailer to keep them securely. Following these instructions, he put them in the innermost cell and fastened their feet in the stocks. Well, about midnight, Paul and Silas are praying and singing hymns to God, and all the other prisoners were listening to them. But suddenly there's an earthquake so violent that the foundations of the prison were shaken, and immediately all the doors were opened and everyone's chains fell off. When the jailer woke up and saw the prison doors were wide open, he drew his sword and he was about to kill himself because he thought that all the prisoners had escaped. But Paul shouted in a loud voice, "Don't hurt yourself. We're all here." The jailer called for lights and rushing in, he fell down trembling before Paul and Silas. Then he brought them outside saying, "Sirs, what must I do to be saved?" They answered, "Believe in the Lord Jesus and you will be saved, you and your whole household."
They spoke the word of the Lord to him and to all who were in his house. And at the same hour of the night, he took them and washed their wounds. Then he and his entire family were baptized without delay. He brought them up into the house and set food before them, and he and his entire household rejoiced that he had become a believer in God. Acts chapter 16, verses 22 to 34. So, Paul and Silas had done the right thing, but a crowd had attacked them because no good deed ever goes unpunished, right? They're arrested, they're severely flogged, they're thrown into prison, into the innermost cell, with their feet in stocks. There you go. That would be enough to rob you and me of our peace and contentment for the day, wouldn't it? I suspect that if we were in that prison cell with our wounds aching, we'd be angry or hurt or afraid, asking God what the blazes was going on, even sometimes shaking our fists at the Lord. That might be a natural reaction. But Paul and Silas, around midnight, we're told, were praying and singing hymns. Praying and singing hymns! Can you believe that? They were worshipping God. They were living through this misery with thankful hearts. And the rest is history. God came and busted them out of prison. There was such power in praise and thankfulness. When we rise above our circumstances, when we lift up our hearts and worship our Lord, He has the power to break us out of our prison of despair. The rest was history. The jailer was saved. He cares for them. He feeds them. He washes their wounds. His whole household is saved. And the next morning, they're released. The single most unnatural act when we're in that dungeon with our feet in stocks is to praise God, to pray, to sing songs, to lift our hearts, to lift our eyes, to lift our hands heavenward and worship God. But that's exactly what we need to do, because that act of worship is music to God's ears. That act of worship from the heart is how we connect with the Lord amidst our desperate circumstances. That act of worship is what so often triggers a powerful intervention from God to change everything. The number of times in my life when I've been sitting in my usual chair in my study early in the morning facing this issue or that issue, and I've just taken him at his word and started to worship him and started to give thanks and started to praise him, even though that's the last thing I felt like doing. The number of times he has come and broken me out of my prison cell of despair, well, I've just simply lost count. God shows up every time. I get up and I walk away from those encounters with a sense of joy and peace and contentment, despite the circumstances. To me, it's like a miracle. How does God do that? I'm really not sure, but he does. He does it again and again and again. The way we move on from our discontentment is to worship God. It's that simple. And if you don't believe me, try it. It works. It happened to Paul a second time some years later. He was in a Roman prison, chained to his guard, waiting his death sentence. Now, this short passage from Philippians chapter 4, verses 6 and 7 is going to be familiar to many. But there are two words that I bet you've glossed over, as I did for many years. Two words that change everything. Paul says, "Do not worry about anything, but in everything, by prayer and supplication with thanksgiving, let your requests be made known to God, and the peace of God, which surpasses all understanding, will guard your hearts and your minds in Christ Jesus." Did you pick which two words I was talking about? With thanksgiving is the key. How often do we go to the Lord with a problem and we grumble and we complain as though he's some call center operator who can fix a problem in our bank accounts? I don't know, but I imagine he must get sick of the stinking attitudes from us over and over again as we grumble and complain. Oh God, what are you doing? His call is to go to him with thanksgiving in our hearts, with thanksgiving on our lips, with a sense of wonder and anticipation of what he's going to do, with a sense of expectation over the good things he's going to do. And like any good dad, when he sees one of his kids coming to him with the right heart, with the right attitude, with an attitude of faith, he can't help himself. In his great and mighty heart, filled with boundless love for us, God can't help himself. He has to act because he loves us. And just at the right time, he'll bust you out of your prison of despair and discontentment. He'll break the shackles that hold you. He'll set you free with joy and with peace and with contentment in your heart. He is such a wonderful God. He loves you so much. Go to him
with thanksgiving in your heart. My friend, I hope this series, The Road to Contentment, has been a great blessing to you. And don't forget, each of the 10 messages in the

0: 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I'll catch you again, same time, on Monday.
1: The scriptures indicate that in marriage, the two become one.
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1: 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It is as vital to the marriage as food is to the body.
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3: The Challenge of the Yukon. It's King, swiftest and strongest lead dog of the North Country, blazing the trail for Sergeant Preston of the Northwest Mounted Police in his relentless pursuit of lawbreakers.
4: On King! On your whiskey!
3: Gold! Gold discovered in the Yukon. A stampede to the Klondike in the greedy race for riches. Now back to the days of the gold rush, when Sergeant Preston and his wonder dog King battled through storm and snow to preserve law and order as they met the Challenge of the Yukon. Three men sat in Sam Bartlett's cabin, their feet stretched toward the big iron stove. Sam was the owner of the Golden Ace Cafe, and his prosperity was reflected in the size and unusual comfort of his home. Jim Taylor, a prospector, and Sergeant Preston of the Northwest Mounted Police were Sam's visitors. At the Mountie's feet lay his big lead dog, King, listening to the voices of the three men as they lounged comfortably in the warm room.
5: Well, I'm starting my trip to Selkirk tomorrow. I was going to start yesterday, but Chief said it was going to snow. So I postponed...
6: Wait a minute, Jim. Who said it was going to snow?
5: Chief.
7: Chief's one of your dogs, isn't he?
5: Well, sure, you know the one, Sergeant. The big gray husky. He's half wolf.
7: Oh, and yes.
6: He told you it was going to snow, huh?
5: Chief's better than any barometer ever made. When he sniffs the air and acts up in a certain way, I'll lay 8-5 it's going to snow or storm. What's the matter?
6: You old sourdoughs are all alike. You spend so much time pushing around this country with a dog team, you think a dog is almost human.
7: Some dogs are, Sam.
6: Why?
7: I know how Jim feels about Chief. I feel the same way about King. A dog's a priceless possession, especially here in the North Country.
6: Yeah, but how many of them are smart?
7: Well, the dog's intelligence depends a great deal on his master.
6: Sergeant, you're as bad as the rest of them. As far as I can see, a dog's only good to pull a sled. And they won't do that unless you whip them into it.
5: Sam, you're wrong.
6: Huh?
7: Let me ask you something. Have you ever owned a dog?
6: No, and I don't want to. Oh, they're all right if you can work them, but otherwise a dumb mutt is about the most useless thing.
5: Dumb? How can you say that with a dog like King laying right there in front of us?
7: King, old fella, you hear what's being said about you?
5: Look at him. Getting up and putting his head right on Preston's knee.
7: We understand each other. King's more help to me than any man could be.
5: Sam, I wish you were smart, getting a helper down to Golden Ace Cafe. The cashier you got down there, Slim Tracy, isn't any prize.
6: I heard that you and Slim had a little falling out.
5: I swear he deliberately tried to shortchange me when I cashed in my chips the other night. He said it was a mistake, but I still don't believe it.
6: Slim said you insulted him in front of everybody.
5: And he had it coming.
7: Have you ever had any trouble with Slim, Sam?
6: No, never. I think it was Jim's imagination. Everyone makes a mistake now and then.
5: Well, this was a pretty big mistake. Slim thought I'd been drinking and wouldn't notice.
7: Oh, it probably was a mistake, Jim. How are you making out at the cafe, Sam?
6: Well, I'm doing great. I handle the day shift, and I let Slim take charge at night.
7: Oh.
5: You're making a mistake, letting him handle all that cash.
6: You sure hate him, don't you, Jim?
5: I don't like his shifty eyes.
6: Maybe they'll swim now. It's about closing time for the cafe.
5: Speak of the devil.
7: You're just prejudiced, Jim. Quiet, King.
6: Hello, Sam. Oh, hello there, Slim. I thought it'd be you. Come on in. Oh, you got company.

0: Hello, Slim.
1: Jim.
0: sit down. You're warm.
1: I can't stay. I just closed the cafe.
2: How was business tonight?
1: Better than usual. Big play at the Faro and poker tables. Took in lots of money. That's why I stopped here on the way home.
2: What's that under your arm?
1: We let a lot of cash pile up in the safe, and tonight something went wrong with the lock. The door wouldn't shut. We got to get that fixed.
2: Well, with Preston and this dog of his around, I don't think we have to worry much.
0: Come on over and sit down, Slim.
1: Tell you the truth, Sergeant, I'm a little scared of that dog of yours.
0: Oh.
1: I'm not used to dogs.
0: He won't hurt you.
3: I can think of a lot of people worse than dogs.
1: So can I, but I'm not afraid of them.
2: Now, boys, no quarter. Sit down, Slim.
1: No, thanks. I've had a hard night. I brought the cash home with me, Sam. I'll keep it at my house until you get the safe fixed tomorrow. $15,000 is a lot of money.
2: A good idea.
1: Good night.
0: Good night, Slim.
3: Good night, Slim.
0: Well, I didn't realize it was so late. Come on, King. We have to go, too.
3: Well, I'm going to wait a few minutes.
0: You should have walked home with Slim. Your cabin's just a short way past his, isn't it, Jim?
3: That's why I want to wait. I don't want to walk home with him. I do have to get home, though. Have to get an early start tomorrow morning.
0: I hope the weather clears up for your trip.
2: You don't have to worry. You just do what that mother of a dog tells you to.
3: I sure will. And he'll tell me what's more.
4: The following morning, Sergeant Preston and King were just leaving the barracks when Sam Bartlett hurried toward them.
5: Preston!
0: What's wrong, Sam?
5: Slim's been murdered. I just came from his cabin.
0: Slim murdered? Are you sure?
5: He was killed with a knife or something. Then somebody dragged his body down to the footbridge near the river and pushed it through a hole in the ice. And what's
0: more... Come on, we'll go to his cabin right away. Come on, King.

0: Just look at this cabin, Sergeant. Chairs and table tumbled over, broken lamp. Look at these bloodstains all over the floor.
1: Slim must have put up quite a fight.
0: It's easy to see what happened. Someone killed him and robbed him and then dragged his body down to the river.
1: How about that money Slim brought from your cafe last night?
0: That's gone. I looked for it. He was killed fighting for it.
1: Certainly looks like it. Yeah, he'd have been killed for a lot less than $15,000. Let's follow this trail down the river. Come on, King.
0: See the tracks and footprints in the snow? And look at this scooped-out path alongside him where they dragged Slim's body.
1: Yes. The red stains in the snow.
0: Look at these sled tracks, Preston. They cross right here, right past Slim's cabin.
1: Uh-huh. Heavily loaded. Pulled by a six dog team.
0: I bet that sled belonged to the killer. He knifed Slim, stole the money, and headed south.
1: You may be right, Sam. Let's go down the hole in the ice. King's down there beside it.
0: Whoever killed Slim must have known he had that money in his cabin.
1: You think he told anybody in the cafe?
0: He wouldn't be that foolish.
1: Then we were the only ones who knew it. You and Jim and I.
0: I didn't like to mention Jim myself, Sergeant, but...
1: But you suspected him from the beginning, haven't you?
0: He and Slim didn't like each other at all.
1: That's true. What's wrong, King?
0: Excited at the smell of blood, I suppose.
1: He followed this trail right down to this hole in the ice.
0: Guess he thinks we don't know our body's been dumped in it. With this current as strong as it is under the ice, we'll never be able to recover it. We don't know where it'll be after the thaw next spring.
1: It doesn't seem possible that Jim would do a thing like this.
0: Now, I'll tell you something else. I traced back those sled tracks, and they came right from Jim's cabin.
1: But Jim would have to go this way. He said he was going to Selkirk, Sam.
0: Well, it sure looks suspicious. Jim heard Slim tell me about taking the cash home with him. What would be simpler than killing Slim, robbing him, and hiding the body so there's no direct proof of a murder?
1: That's all circumstantial evidence, Sam.
0: Well, you can't deny that somebody dragged Slim's body down here to this hole in the ice. Somebody murdered Slim. Now, who did it?
1: That's what we have to find out.
0: Well, how?
1: These tracks, King. Get the scent, boy.
0: Hey, look, all that hound can smell is blood. We know where Slim is.
1: King can follow the scent of these footprints.
0: He's following those sled tracks. I told you it was Jim.
1: Look here, Sam. There's two sets of footprints going along with this sled.
0: He must have had someone helping him. I wondered how Jim could have fought Slim by himself. Slim was stronger.
1: I wonder who could have helped Jim.
0: He was mighty chummy with Kuna, that Eskimo who's always getting into trouble.
1: Well, I'm going back to the barracks and get my sled loaded and follow this trail.
2: Quiet, King!
0: It's the smell of blood that's getting him excited. All must know what that means. Can he follow Jim's trail? That's a question.
1: He certainly can.
0: Would you mind if I went with you this time, Sergeant? Slim was a good friend of mine, and, well, it was my money that was stolen.
1: Well, I'll be glad to take you, Sam. Maybe you'll learn a little more about dogs if you come. I don't know what you're trying to tell me, King. We've got to get back to the barracks and get ready for the trip.
3: If the great lead dog could have talked, he would have told the sergeant a very important thing. King had followed many murder trails before, but this one was different. It was the end of the second day of the trip, and King ran well ahead of the team through the lightly falling snow, while the Mountie and Sam plodded behind the sled.
0: I hope this snow lets up. We'll cover the sled tracks pretty soon.
1: King will be able to follow the sled. It's quite fresh.
0: Jim is headed for Selkirk, all right. That's all we have to do is follow the regular trail down there on the river.
1: King's turning off the river and going west.
0: Hey, what's wrong with that fool dog? We can still see the sled tracks going south.
4: Oh, hurry, Husky.
1: I don't know what's wrong with him.
0: He don't want to follow the sled tracks.
1: Snow's just about covered these footprints, but somebody left the trail right here.
0: Yeah, they probably were made by some trapper or prospector. Come on, Sergeant, let's not waste time.
1: King seems to be interested in them.
0: Listen, that mud is local. We know Jim had a dog team and a sled. We can still see the tracks. Jim wouldn't be fool enough to go off by himself. We better hurry before the snow covers everything.
1: Yes. I guess you're right, Sam. Come on, King. This way, boy.
0: Hey, what the dickens is wrong with him?
1: He won't come. I can't figure it out.
0: Come on, King.
3: The big gray dog tried hard to tell his master to follow him. Training meant following the Mountie's orders. Those orders had been to follow certain tracks. And even though his master seemed to have changed his mind, King's instinct told him the sergeant was wrong. The great dog had been put on the scent of a certain man, and he knew that until that man was caught, his job was unfinished. He ran farther back on the bank of the creek, stood still, and barked.
1: He seems determined that we go that way.
0: What's the matter with that dumb mutt? Does he think we're playing a game with him?
2: Go on and drag him back here. He ain't worth a powder to blow him up.
1: Don't be too sure of that, Sam. I'm going to follow King.
2: You mean you're going to leave this trail that we can see with our own eyes and go that way just because that fool dog got off on the wrong trail?
1: I told King to follow the trail of the man who dragged that body down to the ice. That's obviously what he's doing.
2: Now you've gone crazy. Jim's tracks and his sled go south, Sergeant. We can see that.
1: I'm betting on King, Sam.
4: All right, King, we're following you, fella. How are you, Huskies? Push! Push on!
3: The trail through the woods was a difficult one for the dog team and the heavily laden sled. Sergeant Preston and Sam broke the trail with snowshoes, and Sam grumbled at the delay. By nightfall, they reached a wide creek and were about to make camp when the Mountie noticed a small campfire ahead.
1: There's a campfire, Sam. Maybe we finally caught the man we're after.
2: Whoever this fool dog thought he was chasing is a full day ahead by this time. He could make lots better time than we could. Yeah, that looks like an Indian.
1: It is an Indian. Somebody with him, lying there beside the fire.
4: Ho, King! Ho, your horses!
1: Hello there.
5: Oh.
1: Be careful, Sam.
2: Don't worry, I'm watching.
5: Be white arm. Be glad you come. All supply gone. My brother, him bad sick.
1: Is that your brother lying there?
5: Him bad sick for 3 days. Oh. White man come, stay here. Steal all food.
1: White man stole your supplies?
5: Well, him leave early, before sun come up. Him go to creek crossing, maybe.
2: A white man, you say?
1: You see, Sam, I guess King was right, after all.
2: Jim must have tried to throw us off the trail by sending that Eskimo ahead with a dog team, thinking we wouldn't turn off the creek.
1: And we wouldn't have, if it hadn't been for King.
2: It was a dirty trick stealing these Indians' food.
1: Well, I better have a look at White Owl's brother.
5: Lots of people in creek crossing sick. Huh? Doctor come there.
1: Yeah, this man has a very high fever.
5: Him not talk. Him bad sick.
1: Yes. We'll have to get him back to Creek Crossing as soon as we can.
3: Darkness was falling the following day when Sergeant Preston halted the team to make camp. Their progress had been slow as the sick man needed constant attention. As they finished making a bed of spruce branches for him, Sergeant Preston bent over the sled to lift him up.
1: Come on, Big Bear. I'll carry you over. Sam.
2: What's wrong, Sergeant?
1: I'm afraid there isn't anything we can do for him.
5: Him worse?
1: I'm sorry, White Owl. Your brother's dead.
5: Dead?
2: But what do you think was wrong with him, Sergeant? What'd he die of?
1: I'm not sure, Sam, but I think it's diphtheria.
2: Diphtheria? Gosh, that's contagious. Now, when he's buried, we better head straight back home. I don't want to go to Creek Crossing if there's a diphtheria epidemic there.
1: But what about the man who stole your money? The man who murdered Slim. He must have gone to Creek Crossing.
2: I clean forgot about him.
1: I'm going on to the village, Sam. If Jim's there, it's my duty to get him, and the doctor may need my help.
5: Me go back to village, too.
1: Good, White Owl.
2: Well, seeing as how I'd get lost by myself, Sergeant, maybe I'd better go with you.
1: It's a good idea, Sam. I'll start for Creek Crossing in the morning.
3: It was evening, 2 days later, when the Mountie, Sam, and White Owl entered the trading post at Cree Crossing. They were met at the door by a tired, haggard-looking man who introduced himself.
6: I'm Dr. Pierre, Sergeant. Come in.
1: We're on the trail of a criminal, Doctor. Have you seen a strange white man in the village?
6: No, I haven't. If he came to the village, I'm afraid he wouldn't have stayed long. You see, we have an epidemic here. Diphtheria.
1: That's what I figured must have happened. White Owl's brother died of it on the trail.
6: Many have died, and more are dying. The Indian village just beside the town is especially bad. I need help, Sergeant. Could you possibly give up your manhunt for a few days?
2: Oh, now, Sergeant, if we let Jim get away, we'll never find him.
6: I'm trying to get this store fixed up as a hospital and isolate the cases. But I can't do it alone.
1: We'll stay and help you, Doctor. Human lives are more important than catching a criminal.
6: Thank you.
1: What can we do to help?
6: We'll have to get as many of the sick people as possible moved here. If we can isolate the cases, we can keep it from spreading. We have dozens of sick people in the Indian village to the north. We'll have to bring them here to take care of them.
1: Well, White Owl can drive a dog team. I'll let him use mine to bring the Indians in.
6: Oh, that'll be a lifesaver, Sergeant.
1: We'll get some of them in here tonight and the rest tomorrow. Now, Why don't you try and get some sleep tonight, Doctor?
6: I've had no sleep for the past two nights. If I could get a little rest...
1: You're going to get it. Sam and I will take care of the people we bring in tonight. You can tell us what to do.
3: The following day was a busy one, bringing the sick people into the trading post. Sergeant Preston, Sam, and the doctor worked tirelessly. Night had fallen, and Sam and the Mountie were resting in the small back room when Dr. Pierce entered.
1: You'd better sit down, Doctor. You look dead on your feet.
6: Oh, it's hopeless, Sergeant. Too many people are sick. I'm running out of antitoxin. Yet very little.
1: You know where we can get more?
6: The nearest place is Dawson. Dr. Carlson there must have a lot of it. But it would take 3 days to get there.
2: You mean you haven't any more of it?
6: What I have, I'm saving for the children.
1: I'll get some for you, Doctor. I have my dog team.
6: That would take almost a week. By then, I don't know what will happen. Besides, I need you to help me take care of these people who are already sick.
2: Too bad that dog of yours can't talk the way you claim he can, Preston. We could send him to Dawson.
1: If King could go alone...
2: Just tell him what you want. You claim he's almost human.
6: It's hardly a time to joke, Sam.
1: Sam's given me an idea, Doctor.
6: What?
1: That Indian White Owl can drive a dog team. Now, he could take mine.
6: But it would take him so long to get there and back.
1: But I thought of a way to save time. King won't go with anyone but me, but if we put him in a crate and let White Owl take him to Dawson on the sled, he'd come straight back to me the minute they let him out.
2: Well, what good would that do?
1: We could give White Owl a note to Dr. Carlson and Dawson. They could put the antitoxin in a saddle pack on King and let him go. King would be back here in half the time to take a dog sled to get here.
6: If we could get the antitoxin in 4 days instead of 6 or 8...
1: It would save a lot of lives.
6: It might be worth a trial.
2: But you're not going to trust precious medicine to a dog. He might go chasing off after rabbits or something.
1: Not King. He'd get back to me just as fast as he could.
6: It's worth a trial, Sergeant. Then you could stay here and help me with the sick.
1: I'll have to stay here, Doctor. That's the only way we can make King come back here alone in the fastest possible time.
3: Following morning, before daybreak, White Owl was ready to leave for Dawson. King whined and looked up at Preston doubtfully as the Mountie ordered him to get into the large box that was securely tied on the sled. Instinct told him something important was expected of him. So, even though he didn't understand it, he jumped into the box when his master ordered it.
1: It's hard to understand, old fella, I know. Get in the box, boy. Up, King. There you were. Now we're going to close you in, King. All right, boy. You're going with White Owl.